Well, one of the most famous songs by Frank Lesser, in the very famous hands of Miles Davis and his friends, one of those bundles of quintets that had such tremendous players, probably the greatest assemblage of combo players in the history of music. If I Were a Bell, starting the listening tonight, that, of course, a tune from Guys and Dolls by Frank Lesser. I'm Stephen Stolen, and I appreciate you joining me for this week's moment together here on Stolen Moments on WFYI Radio. We start with a very kind of a long treatment of that, 8+ minutes of Miles Davis, but that's pretty, I can just say that's time pretty well spent. Miles Davis, these quintets that Miles Davis created went through several iterations, but all of the iterations included, of course, some of the greatest players that have played either by themselves or with anyone. Sonny Rollins, Coltrane. Actually, Sonny Rollins, when he had the drug problem, got out of the way, and actually Coltrane took his place. Oh, wow. A deep bench that Miles Davis had. Cannonball Adderley, Philly Joe Jones, Bill Evans. Of course, if you listen to the show with any regularity, you know Bill Evans is one of my big favorites on keyboards. Anyway, wonderful run of ensemble players that Miles Davis put together. And this track you just heard from a recording called Jazz, Classic Cuts from 80 Years of Jazz. It sounds like one of those generic titles, obviously with really rich stuff on that disc. And again, we start tonight with Frank Lesser, or at least music written by Frank Lesser, who most of us think of as the composer of Guys and Dolls. Call it sad, call it funny. That's a lyric from the show. Sorry. Inside stuff here on Stolen Moments. But Frank Lesser, known notably for that, but wrote a lot of great Broadway shows, and we're going to visit some other tunes from the Frank Lesser songbook later in the program. But it's a great setup because it's a sunny sort of idiom that Frank Lesser represented, mostly in the middle part of the 1900s here in America, and sets up, you know, if I'm trying to look for a link, I'll just say the sunny idiom of Frank Lesser sets up the sunny idiom of a radio show host who's from Iowa, and a kind of springish feel. So with an Iowa touch, we're going to go to a tune from State Fair, which was the only movie film piece that Rodgers and Hammerstein did together. Richard Rodgers did other film work later. None of it terribly successful, and I think probably even State Fair probably has a rather dubious reputation as to whether it's successful or not, but it did have this one particularly great tune, which was has been covered a lot over the years. It might as well be spring. State Fair for the Iowa Guy is because it's set around the Iowa State Fair, and you can imagine that this plot, which I will describe to you briefly, might have a rather dubious future on the stage or on the screen, because actually State Fair later was adapted for the stage a couple of times, I think. Notably, I don't know if it was the last time, but certainly one of those times with the very handsome John Davidson driving the bus. Pat Boone has some association also with State Fair, but here's the deal. The show is about the family heading off to the Iowa State Fair. And they all have their own hopes for the trip. So, you know, Mother Melissa hopes her pickles and mincemeat will beat arrivals, and Father Abel is bringing his prize boar, Blue Boy, and the son, Wayne, to be showing. Their daughter just wants someone to pull her out of a melancholy mood, portrayed in the song, It Might As Well Be Spring. That, of course, lifted directly from Wikipedia, so you will know that it is the truth, the whole truth, and nothing but the truth. We're going to hear a really neat take on this. This is It Might As Well Be Spring by the wonderful Nancy Lamott. And then we're going to follow it up, because if It Might As Well Be Spring, we might as well sing Here's That Rainy Day, because they do come together beautifully. Here's That Rainy Day follows Nancy Lamott's It Might As Well Be Spring in the hands of Morgana King, who is known to the film world as the Carmelo Corleone character in The Godfather a couple of times. But she's got, it's a little old-fashioned, her singing,
but it's kind of that 60s and 70s kind of standard cover that I kind of like it. So a little old-fashioned touch with Morgana King singing Here's That Rainy Day, the great Jimmy Van Heusen tune. Before that, from State Fair, It Might As Well Be Spring, in the hands of Nancy Lamott.

Here's That Rainy Day, Organic King. Before that, Nancy Lamott with a beautiful take on It Might As Well Be Spring. And I'm Stephen Stolen, and you're listening to Stolen Moments here on WFYI Radio. Well, in my sentimental mood and my old-fashioned, mushy, Norwegian, apple-cheeked, from the cornfields, Iowa farm boy, I'm not from the farm, but you know, I know what you're thinking. Everyone from Iowa is an apple-cheeked kid from the farm, which is why Iowa's not nearly as sophisticated, of course, as those of us who live here in Indiana are. But because I'm going to continue that, I'm going to do a big jazz band piece. This is with Randy Brecker, who's a wonderful horn player. Randy Brecker was one of the first players in that now long-forgotten 60s and 70s band Blood, Sweat, and Tears. But plays the horn beautifully and has his own band. And this is a tune that was a Gordon Jenkins tune, maybe the best tune that Gordon Jenkins ever wrote. At least he thinks so. It's a Sinatra. It was really associated with Sinatra. This is All I Ask. And Sinatra loved this tune because of that wonderful, there's a wonderful line in it, which does not have to be unseemly. Beautiful girls, walk a little slower when you walk by me. Now, I have always thought about that as a opportunity for a father to be thinking wistfully about his child moving on into the world. I don't know if old Blue Eyes was thinking that when he was moved by that. I don't know. But it is a beautiful tune. I think of it actually from a recording that Jimmy Durante made. For those of you who don't know who Jimmy Durante is, and unfortunately there are people who don't know. Jimmy Durante was a wonderful character actor, song singer, entertainer, really, in jillions of TV shows and movies. And he was on everyone's variety show in the 60s and the 70s. And had this great, great kind of unique character sense to him and a very large nose. And I think of this tune in his capable hands. But here's a wonderful, wonderful run on This Is All I Ask, a great Gordon Jenkins tune played by Randy Brecker and his big band.

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Big Band Treatment, Randy Brecker, his band and his horn in Gordon Jenkins' This Is All I Ask. What a beautiful tune. Lots of beautiful tunes tonight. It's Stolen Moments here on WFYI Radio. I'm Stephen Stolen.

in a tune called More of Lesser. Ha, ha, ha. A play on words there. A wonderful interpreter of the music of Frank Lesser. Ralph Sharon, who was the great band man for Tony Bennett for so many years, plays More of Lesser. Lesser meaning Frank Lesser, spelled L-O-E-S-S-E-R. It's a play on words. You can't, you know, show it on the radio, so we try to depict it in the sounds of our voices. Ralph Sharon, wonderful player, still kicking around, has been around for a long time, but he was recording with Tony Bennett in the 50s, so it gives you some idea of how long some of these guys can just keep it going and really be still viable, credible entertainers. Something about this jazz world. Jazz world and orchestra conductors seem to keep people moving for a long time. There must be something to that vitality it creates in your brain or something. I don't know if that's true with people on the radio, that they last forever. I'm just looking across here at fact checker, traffic cop, and general olfactorum, Matthew Sosi, who rolled his eyes when I said that. So that was our moment with him, I believe. At least it was. That was my moment with him. We're going to play some more Frank Lesser for you. Now, I don't really think of him purely as the Guys and Dolls composer or the composer of Green Willow or the composer of Most Happy Fellow, because I think, with the exception of Guys and Dolls, which is a pretty good standalone show, let's just say that, the other shows we don't hear of as often. There's nothing wrong with them. They're actually great shows. But the songs are tremendous. And he has songs that have become standards that we can't even consider where they came from anymore. Baby, It's Cold Outside is written by Frank Lesser. You can't go anywhere for 10 minutes in the month of December without hearing some kind of Muzak or wonderful singer singing or not so wonderful Muzak playing Baby, It's Cold Outside. There's a ton of great songs by Frank Lesser. He was also a lyricist. He loved words, and like many great composers, the greatest ones who wrote songs anyway really loved words. I wish more classical composers would attach themselves to that idea, because they don't. They haven't in history. Of course, my composer friends are all over that. But nevertheless, Frank Lesser wrote lots of lyrics for folks like Hoagy Carmichael. And in fact, Heart and Soul, remember that? Played it at the piano. Everyone did, or at least thought they could. Every music room was always started or interrupted or ended with some kid going to the piano and playing Heart and Soul. Frank Lesser wrote the words to Heart and Soul. Wonderful guy, had a great career. We're going to listen to some more of Lesser now, with first Paul McCartney, who is an unlikely choice to be singing the songs of Frank Lesser, although he has a relatively new recording called Kisses on the Bottom. And I don't know about rock stars singing standard covers, but I will say this is kind of sweet, and there's a lot of sort of sweet stuff on this. I actually thought of it as being more, his impetus being more kind of writing songs that you might sing to kids. I don't know why that's my jag tonight, but I think of the song he's going to sing, which is More I Cannot Wish You, which is from Guys and Dolls, as a song, you know, a parent might sing about their child. And he also sings Always, and he sings other songs by Harold Arlen and Irving Berlin. He's joined on this recording, not on this take, but on this recording by Stevie Wonder, by Eric Clapton. And it's actually kind of sweet. So first, Paul McCartney's More I Cannot Wish You, and then the aforementioned Heart and Soul with the great, really great, cool swinging vibraphonist Milt Jackson from a recording called Jazz Cafe Volume 1, Cool Dishes. Milt Jackson, a wonderful vibraphone player, which is, when I say mallets, he's striking that thing that some people would say looks like a xylophone. It's a vibraphone. He loved playing that. He loved to turn the oscillator down so the vibrato would be quite different from like the way Lionel Hampton played it. So sort of a smoother, lower vibrato sense, if you care about those kinds of things. Whether you do or you don't, you'll love the playing in Heart and Soul with Milt Jackson. Before that, More I Cannot Wish You. Music by Frank Lesser.

Milt Jackson with Heart and Soul. Before that, More I Cannot Wish You with iconic pop star Paul McCartney. As we listen to great music tonight again here on Stolen Moments, I'm Stephen Stolen.

That's Vanessa Williams with music by Stephen Sondheim. We were listening to Frank Lesser, Broadway composer of sorts. Actually, not of sorts, of great fame. But I was mentioning, you know, the songs have become standards in many, many ways. That's Vanessa Williams with A Good Thing Going from the soundtrack, Sondheim on Sondheim. That Vanessa Williams, now she is something. She did a magnificent job of resurrecting a career that most people would have just been in the tank. Remember the first African-American Miss America? Then, some would say she made a choice that probably others wouldn't have. But, you know, she did one of those photo layouts that some women become famous for. And she certainly became famous. But I think everyone forgot how talented she was. And she has become a wonderful singing star. And in this production, not that long ago, of Sondheim on Sondheim, kind of a retrospective of Stephen Sondheim's life with smatterings of his music in the very large Stephen Sondheim songbook. Good Thing Going, just Vanessa Williams. We're going to move on to Vanessa Williams with big-time star, long-time star, and big-time favorite of Stephen Stolen, Barbara Cook, the venerable Barbara Cook, which is venerable's code for, yeah, she's older and been around. But boy, she sings beautifully. So Vanessa Williams joins Barbara Cook in more Sondheim with this take on a two-song medley, Losing My Mind and Not a Day Goes By, really clever writing, music by Stephen Sondheim.

with music of Stephen Sondheim in the very capable and beautiful hands of Vanessa Williams and Barbara Cook. I'll remind you that I appreciate you spending part of your evening with me and hope that you'll be back again with me next time at the same time for another cool, fun, eclectic 59 minutes or so of listening right here. Before I do that, let me say also thanks to Matthew Soucy, who joins you in helping make the program happen, because if you're not listening, you know, it ain't no show. So anyway, be back with us again next week right here at 90.1 FM in Indianapolis. It's WFY Radio, the program Stolen Moments. I'm Stephen Stolen. Good night.

0: 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Stay tuned for more music coming up on World Cafe in just a moment at 9 o'clock.
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3: Steven Sanchez. Well, he found himself with a viral hit in 2021 thanks to a song that sounds more like 1961. That's Until I Found You. Sanchez fell in love with classic era pop music as a child, got signed when he was only 17 years old. His debut album, Angel Face, was ambitious at its heart, telling the story of a fictitious troubadour who falls for a mob boss's girlfriend.
4: I just love this concept of just like, oh, this love that kind of drives you mad and drives you into this space of choosing purposefully to be naive and like thoughtless because you just want something so bad.
3: Steven Sanchez joins me to talk about the story behind Angel Face and how a questionable purchase led to a smash hit. I'm Kaleo. It's an encore edition of World Cafe. We're running this one back because Sanchez has a new album due out at the end of the week called Love, Love, Love. We'll get into that session in just a few minutes, but first, here's Courtney Barnett, Sight Unseen.

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0: on World Cafe. Steven Sanchez from his debut album Angel Face, which is out now, the song Be More. Steven, it was an absolute pleasure. Thank you so much for coming on, and best of luck in the future.
1: Thanks, man.
0: Dude, pleasure.
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0: It's Steven Sanchez. We're back in a minute with more World Cafe.
2: 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Hi, I'm Adam Gross. Thanks for spending your Tuesday night with me. 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
0: Welcome back. It's World Cafe. I'm Kaleo. Steven Sanchez, his new album is called Love, Love, Love, and it is due out at the end of the week. Hat tip to our senior producer, Kimberly Janad, for her work on the session. Here's Brandi Carlile now from her latest album, Returning to Myself. It's Human.

0: Monrovia. From his debut album, Bloodline, the song is Heavy Foot. In a minute, new music from Sturgill Simpson's Nom de Plume, Johnny Blue Skies, when we get back to World Cafe.
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2: 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Johnson. From the late 1940s to the early 1960s, J.J. and Miles worked together extensively. 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
0: You're listening to World Cafe. I'm Kaleo. In order to get around his rule that he would only release five albums under his own name, Sturgill Simpson created the alias Johnny Blue Skies, which is what a bartender at a Lexington, Kentucky establishment would call him when he did open mic nights. His new album is called Mutiny After Midnight. Here's Situation. It's Johnny Blue Skies.

0: I mean, I like the expression when it rains, it pours, but everything hits at once. Also completely appropriate. Spoon from Girls Can Tell, putting the wraps on this edition of World Cafe. Appreciate you listening, and thanks to our affiliates nationwide who make this show possible. We produce this program from WXPN at the University of Pennsylvania in Philadelphia. I'm Kaleo. We'll talk to you on the next World Cafe from NPR.
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2: 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Hi, I'm Adam Gross. Thanks for joining me tonight. Stay tuned for more music coming up just around the corner on the second hour of World Cafe at 10 o'clock.
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0: From NPR, it's World Cafe. Hey, I am Kaleo. This month, Kevin Morby is set to release his new album, Little Wide Open. The recently minted Grammy winner worked with Aaron Dessner on the project.
5: Back in town. All by myself, I should go dancing. Take my boots off the shelf.
0: The song is called Javelin, and you will hear that today from Kevin Morby. We'll also get into music from Mount Joy with a new standalone single, envisioning, hey, not what's the worst thing that could happen, what's the best thing that could happen? The song's called Is Joy Easy? Plus new music from Death Cab for Cutie. LCD Sound System takes us home. That's headed your way on today's World Cafe. You know, some artists want to tease out that they have new music coming later this year. Follow this countdown clock. Kevin Parker of Tame Impala on Instagram said, hey, in an hour, I'm putting out a new song. That's how we released this in 2019. It's Patience.

0: Those first three LCD Sound System records are so good. This Is Happening is the third one, and a little bit of euphoria for you, Home from LCD Sound System. On the way, we go into the archives for some blue-eyed soul and some 90s alternative pop when we get back to World Cafe.
1: 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Hi, I'm Adam Grass. Well, it was just recently Earth Day and Arbor Day. I don't know about you, but I've learned a lot of what I know about the Earth from Sir David Attenborough's documentaries. 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That's tomorrow night at 8 on WFYI TV.
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0: Wallflowers from their debut album, Bringing Down the Horse, 6th Avenue Heartache. And Death Cab for Cutie, new music, Riptides, from their new album, I Built You a Tower. We're back in a minute with more World Cafe.
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2: 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Johnson. 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
4: 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Right now, we're at 46 degrees.
5: John Lithgow says his portrayal of Roald Dahl, the beloved children's author who was also a virulent anti-Semite in the 1980s, feels like current events. 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
7: Good morning. I'm Leila Faldin. The Taiwanese town of Fenglin calls itself a slow city. It's part of a movement that values quality of life and local food over hustle. After an earthquake hurt the town's tourism 2 years ago, residents started holding snail races to celebrate their slower pace. The latest was over the weekend. Locals and tourists brought garden snails and watched them crawl across a tablecloth. The winner made it about a foot in just over 3 minutes. It's Morning Edition.
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7: It's Morning Edition from NPR News. I'm Leila Faldin.
9: Jeremy Martinez. Public health authorities in South Africa said today they identify the strain of hantavirus in two people who were on the Dutch cruise ship where the infection killed three passengers. To get a better understanding of this virus, we called Dr. Celine Gounder. She's a professor of medicine and infectious diseases at New York University and editor-at-large for public health at KFF Health News. Doctor, briefly, what is hantavirus and what are its symptoms?
10: Sure. Hantavirus is a family of viruses that's carried by rodents. People usually get infected when they're breathing in dust contaminated with mouse or rat droppings, urine, or saliva. And most infections occur when someone disturbs a rodent-contaminated space. So they might be cleaning out a shed, opening up a building that's been closed for a while, sweeping the basement. And the syndrome that this causes is hantavirus cardiopulmonary syndrome. So it starts with a fever, headaches, and muscle aches, but this can progress quite rapidly to severe breathing problems, heart failure, and shock. Depending on the type of the virus, between 10 and 50% of people who develop that severe form can die.
9: Okay, and what's known about how widespread this outbreak is on this ship and how the passengers were infected?
10: So we know that about 8 people have been affected. We have 3 patients who have died. One remains in intensive care in South Africa. Another has been hospitalized in Zurich. And the ship's doctor was also seriously ill and being transported by plane to the Canary Islands. And another has reported a mild fever. Everyone is being monitored for symptoms now, and they are going to be doing testing. in terms of how this was transmitted, that we're not still 100% sure if this was a common exposure. This is a trip of people who were doing bird watching and other wildlife activities, so trips to islands where you had birds and rodents who could potentially have been a source here. But the other unique thing about this virus is that it's a form of hantavirus, the Andes virus, which has been shown to spread person to person in past outbreaks.
9: And would just two people need to be standing next to each other, maybe speaking? Is that how they would catch it, or would they have to touch each other? What would be the way?
10: When we've seen human-to-human transmission of the Andes virus, it has been very close, prolonged contact. So, for example, a husband and wife. This is not casual contact like we have exposure to COVID or flu, where it can just be somebody you're in the same room with. This really needs to be much more prolonged and more close contact in order to result in transmission.
9: Any treatment for this?
10: There are no specific antiviral treatments for hantavirus, so it's entirely supportive care. Things like oxygen, IV fluids, needing to be in on a mechanical ventilator, and in the most severe cases, ECMO, which is a machine that takes over the work of the heart and lungs.
9: And really quick, I mean, how worried should travelers be about this outbreak?
10: This is, again, not like COVID or flu. This is not going to cause a pandemic. So unless you have had direct exposure to rodents or one of the passengers, this is really not of concern for the general public.
9: Infectious disease specialist and epidemiologist Celine Gounder is also editor-at-large for Public Health with NPR's partner KFF Health News. Doctor, thanks.
10: My pleasure.
9: It's Morning Edition from NPR News. I'm E. Martinez.
11: And I'm Leila Faldin.
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14: I'm James Menendez, host of BBC NewsHour. Today, why has President Trump paused the operation to help ships pass through the Strait of Hormuz just a day after it began? Also, three more people with suspected hantavirus have been evacuated from a Dutch cruise ship.
4: 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Keep listening at 90.1 WFYI Public Radio. Right now, 46 degrees. We'll see highs today around 60, and we should have partly cloudy skies throughout the day. Lows tonight of 41, then sunny skies for tomorrow, Thursday, with highs of 62, lows of 45, highs near 70 for Friday, and then rain is likely on Friday night, lows of 52 degrees.

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0: 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And from the Doris Duke Foundation.
1: 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I'm Matthew Soucy. Thank you for listening. Another hour of 1A is next.
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1: 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He plays the oud, creates psychedelic hip-hop beats, and raps in Louisiana Creole. 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
1: 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It's just science now. I think it's sort of incredible technological progress. I think it's really cool.
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1: 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I'm Matthew Soucy. 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
1: 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I'm Matthew Soucy. 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
1: U.S. Army is also deploying missiles to the first island chain, which includes the Philippines and Japan, to deter Chinese ships. Air and sea power are usually seen as the decisive forces in the Pacific, but that's changing, says 25th Infantry Division Commander Major General James Bartholomew III.
2: What we're learning from watching the fighting in Ukraine and in other places in the world is that the benefit of land forces to control seas cannot be denied.
1: Some experts warn that deploying more U.S. missiles around China could lead to military escalation. General Clark sees it differently.
3: It's not about escalation, it's really about deterrence. I mean, what you're looking at on this beachhead is a defense in depth. So it's a defensive measure, it's not an offensive operation. It's basically to defend against an aggressor.
1: Richard Haydarian is a Filipino political scientist based in Oxford, England. He argues that the Philippines' only option is to strengthen military deterrence against China because it's too close to Taiwan geographically and too close to the U.S. as an ally.
4: The Philippines just declaring neutrality is not tenable. And I don't think China will ever trust the Philippines to be neutral in any conflict over Taiwan. So the Philippines is a target whether it wants it or not. It's just a question of how it prepares accordingly.
1: China has warned its neighbors that tying themselves to the U.S. will make them less safe. To underline that point, China has sent its own warships to conduct live fire exercises east of Luzon. Anthony Kuhn, NPR News, Loag City, Ilocos Norte Province, Philippines.
5: We take you around the world. Here now.
6: The Alabama legislature has kicked off a special session on redistricting, this after the Supreme Court gutted the Voting Rights Act, removing race as a consideration for drawing district lines.
7: This is not just Alabama history. This is world history.
6: How lawmakers are debating redistricting on the next Morning Edition from NPR News.
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9: Sam Henshaw went through a breakup while he was making his latest album. Literally. The breakup happened, and pretty much immediately he was in the studio dealing with it and writing about it. He talks about how working through heartbreak shaped the music on his new album, It Could Be Worse, and how it shaped him on the next World Cafe.
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0: In 1976, Sir David Attenborough embarked on an ambitious journey to create a documentary of unprecedented scale, changing his life and natural history filmmaking forever. Discover the story behind TV's first wildlife blockbuster, Life on Earth. That's tonight at 8 on WFYI Public Television. I'm Matthew Soucy. Thank you for listening. As we approach 151, you're listening to 90.1 WFYI and streaming at WFYI.org.
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0: The Alabama legislature has kicked off a special session on redistricting, this after the Supreme Court gutted the Voting Rights Act, removing race as a consideration for drawing district lines.
1: This is not just Alabama history. 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
0: How lawmakers are debating redistricting on the next Morning Edition from NPR News.
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1: Just declaring neutrality is not tenable. And I don't think China will ever trust the Philippines to be neutral in any conflict over Taiwan. So the Philippines is a target, whether it wants it or not. It's just a question of how it prepares accordingly.
2: China has warned its neighbors that tying themselves to the U.S. will make them less safe. To underline that point, China has sent its own warships to conduct live fire exercises east of Luzon. Anthony Kuhn, NPR News, Loag City, Ilocos Norte Province, Philippines.
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0: The Alabama legislature has kicked off a special session on redistricting, this after the Supreme Court gutted the Voting Rights Act, removing race as a consideration for drawing district lines.
1: This is not just Alabama history. This is world history.
0: How lawmakers are debating redistricting on the next Morning Edition from NPR News.
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0: On tonight's Cultural Manifesto, Bloomington-based musician Jermaine Butler talks with host Kyle Long tonight at 8 on 90.1 WFYI, followed by a Sam Henshaw edition of World Cafe at 9. I'm Matthew Soucy. Thank you for listening. 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
0: 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From NPR News, I'm Mary Louise Kelly.
4: And I'm Elsa Chang. Coming up, the research center in Maryland that has helped generations of beekeepers.
5: It basically was the crown jewel of all the agricultural research of USDA.
0: So why is the nation's premier bee research lab slated to close?
4: We will ask after this summary of the day's news.
6: Live from NPR News in Culver City, California, I'm Duane Brown. France says it's ready to help secure navigation in the Strait of Hormuz if the U.S. and Iran agree to end the fighting. NPR's Eleanor Beardsley tells us France could send its battleship, the Charles de Gaulle, which is pre-positioned in the Red Sea.
7: All firing in the Strait of Hormuz would have to cease before France makes a move. A statement from the Elysee Palace spokesman's office said France and its allies are ready to ensure safety in the strait. It also says the coalition remains neutral and will only take defensive action. The French presidency confirmed that aircraft carrier the Charles de Gaulle had crossed the Suez Canal and entered the Red Sea, describing it as proof of the international coalition's capability to act in the vital waterway. France said it would be joined by allied partners who would also send warships. Eleanor Beardsley, NPR News, Paris.
6: In Tennessee, Republicans unveiled new congressional maps today in an effort to eliminate the state's last Democratic-held seat in the U.S. House from member station WPLN. Mariana Bacallao reports.
8: The proposal would split Memphis and Shelby County into three districts. If passed, Tennessee's nine congressional districts would all be represented by Republicans in a state where roughly a third of voters support Democrats. Tennessee's 9th Congressional District, which has historically represented Memphis in the U.S. House, would stretch from the bottom of the city to the edge of Nashville, a distance spanning nearly 300 miles. The new maps come on the heels of Indiana's primaries, where several Republicans who opposed President Trump's redistricting plan for the state lost to Trump-backed challengers. The president has urged Tennessee and other GOP-led states to redraw their maps as part of his mid-decade redistricting push. For NPR News, I'm Mariana Bacallao in Nashville.
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9: With your local and statewide news, I'm Samantha Horton. Voter turnout numbers are coming in after Indiana's 2026 primary election. Jeremy Rubin has more.
10: Almost 15,000 more voters turned out in Marion County for Tuesday's primary than the election in 2024. Across the county, nearly 100,000 people voted for who they wanted to see on the ballots in the general election. That means about 16% of registered voters made their way to the polls. In Hamilton County, just over 50,000 residents cast their ballots in the primary. That's roughly 18% of registered voters, 1% lower than in 2024. For more information about election results here and across the state, visit WFYI.org. I'm Jeremy Rubin in Indianapolis.
9: For Marion County voters, Tuesday they chose nominees for sheriff, clerk, and prosecutor, setting up November matchups for three of the county's most prominent offices. The sheriff's primary race was the most consequential of Tuesday's contests, with only two candidates, both Democrats, competing. Kevlis Williams defeated Gregory Patrick according to preliminary results. Unless a third-party candidate registers to run in the general election, Williams will be the next Marion County sheriff. Marion County Clerk Kate Sweeney Bell held onto her seat in Tuesday night's elections, despite two challengers in a Democratic primary. She will run against Republican Robin Stewart this fall. And both Democratic and Republican candidates for Marion County prosecutor ran unopposed in the primary. Republican Philip Faust will challenge Democrat and incumbent Ryan Mears in November. Marion County Democratic Party Chairwoman Myla Eldridge says now the focus for the party is the general election.
11: I think that we'll have great candidates come out of the primary, and we will become unified and do what we need to do in order to win, make sure that Democrats win in November.
9: The general election is Tuesday, November 3rd. And in last night's Indiana congressional primaries, all U.S. Representative incumbents held their seats. With your local and statewide news, I'm Samantha Horton.
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0: This is All Things Considered from NPR News. I'm Mary Louise Kelly in Washington.
4: And I'm Elsa Chang in Culver City, California. Ohio's primary results are in, setting up what's expected to be an expensive contest for the state's governor, as well as for seats in the U.S. House and Senate, which could help determine the balance of power in Congress. Here to tell us more about what we can expect as we head into the midterms in November is Karen Kassler with Ohio Public Media's Statehouse News Bureau in Columbus. Hi, Karen.
14: Hi there.
4: Hi. Okay, let's start with the governor's race there. Vivek Ramaswamy is now the Republican nominee for governor. And for those who don't remember, he was a presidential candidate, of course, a couple years ago. And this time around, he was endorsed by President Trump, right? At a time when a lot of voters are blaming Trump and Republicans for rising costs. So how has Ramaswamy been handling that blame?
14: Well, since he launched his campaign last year, he's been talking about eliminating the state income tax. Now he says he'll do that in his first year in office, and also rolling back property taxes to pre-pandemic levels. He's likely to push harder on those plans. We have an all-volunteer group in Ohio working on gathering signatures for a constitutional amendment to abolish property taxes. That's unlikely to make this year's ballot, but soaring property taxes are an issue Ohio voters have brought up a lot. And Ramaswamy's also leaning into the hold that Republicans have on the state.
15: I do believe that this marks, without exception, the single most consequential election for governor that our state has ever seen in our history. There has never been a greater contrast between two candidates.
14: And Ramaswamy has said his Democratic opponent, Amy Acton, would be the state's first socialist governor if she wins.
4: Socialist. Okay, just to be clear, she's running as a Democrat, which Republicans often argue is a party that supports socialist ideas. How is she handling that particular characterization?
14: She hasn't directly responded to those comments that I've seen. She has talked about tax cuts for working families, child care.
16: 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Working as an advocate to obtain insurance

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2: 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That's coming next. Overnight temperatures tonight down to about 40 degrees. No rain in the forecast. Tomorrow we'll see highs near 60 and somewhat sunny skies. Thanks so much for joining us.
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5: Hello, my name is Celine. I'm 8 years old and I live in California, but I want to live in New Jersey. 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Is there other life out there, aka aliens? And did your experience on the dark side of the moon change your answer? Yeah, that's it. Bye!
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9: Live from NPR News in Washington, I'm Ryland Barton. Economists warn the financial fallout from the Iran war is already spreading beyond the gas pump, with disruptions to shipping, freight, and oil markets driving up the cost of household products. Experts say those costs could keep rising even if tensions ease soon, as NPR's Windsor Johnson reports.
10: Prices are going up because many everyday household products rely on plastics and petrochemicals. Jason Miller is a supply chain professor at Michigan State University.
11: What we've seen as an example is plastic prices are going up. That's going to mean the plastic that is used to wrap it, your food, will be more expensive. That means that the paperboard that snacks are coming in is going to be more expensive.
10: Miller says products like paint, soap, and WD-40 could also cost more in the months ahead. And he warns those price increases may not ease anytime soon. Ships have already avoided the Strait of Hormuz for nearly 10 weeks, creating supply chain backlogs that could take months or longer to untangle. Windsor Johnston, NPR News, Washington.
9: A new NPR PBS News Marist poll out today finds President Trump at the lowest point in his presidency politically, as people across the U.S. deal with high gas prices linked to an unpopular war with Iran. NPR's Domenico Montanaro has more.
12: 8 in 10 of the more than 1,300 respondents say the recent rise in gas prices is putting a strain on their household budgets. The war in Iran has led directly to those prices surging, and most are blaming President Trump for the increase. As a result, the poll found Trump with just a 37% approval rating and 59% disapproving, his worst score in the poll of either presidential term. His economic approval is down to 35%, and on his handling of Iran, it's just 33%. Democrats appear to be benefiting when respondents were asked who they would vote for if congressional elections in their districts were held today. They sided with Democrats by 10 points. Domenico Montanaro, NPR News, Washington.
9: Commerce Secretary Howard Lutnick appeared before a congressional committee today investigating sex offender Jeffrey Epstein. Lawmakers are seeking answers about Lutnick's contact with Epstein after Epstein's 2008 conviction for sexually abusing an underage girl in Florida. Republican House Oversight Chair James Comer says the public will judge whether Lutnick's credibility was damaged or not from statements he made about his contact with Epstein and from information that's come out in the Epstein files.
13: The only thing that I had seen that Lutnick did wrong wasn't 100% truthful on the brief visit to the island with his family. He corrected that in his opening statement. And we'll see. We'll continue our investigation. And if we find that there were any misstatements by Lutnick, it's a felony to lie to Congress, and he'll be held accountable.
9: Lutnick says he's done nothing wrong. 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
14: With your local and statewide news, I'm Samantha Horton. Indiana Governor Mike Braun extended the gas tax break for another 30 days. The usage and excise tax suspension adds up to a 12% discount at the pump. He also plans to increase gasoline reimbursement rates for state employees.
15: We will continue to use every tool available to make life more affordable for Hoosiers.
14: This latest extension is the last the governor can make. He would have to call a special legislative session to further suspend the tax. Indiana gas prices are well over $4 a gallon. Braun pointed to factors besides the Iran war, including the annual switch to a summer blend, which is more expensive. Voter turnout numbers are coming in after Indiana's 2026 primary election. Jeremy Rubin has more.
16: Almost 15,000 more voters turned out in Marion County for Tuesday's primary than the election in 2024. Across the county, nearly 100,000 people voted for who they wanted to see on the ballots in the general election. That means about 16% of registered voters made their way to the polls. In Hamilton County, just over 50,000 residents cast their ballots in the primary. That's roughly 18% of registered voters, 1% lower than in 2024. For more information about election results here and across the state, visit WFYI.org. I'm Jeremy Rubin.
14: One thing on voters' primary ballots were congressional races. All U.S. Representative incumbents held their seats in the primary election. Congressional winners in central Indiana include in Indianapolis Democratic U.S. Representative Andre Carson, who will face Republican Patrick McCauley. North of that, in Delaware, Grant, Hamilton, Howard, and Madison and Tipton counties, Republican U.S. Representative Victoria Spartz faces Democrat J.D. Ford. To the northwest, for a stretch of west central Indiana, including the cities of Plainfield, Crawfordsville, Lafayette, and West Lafayette, Republican U.S. Representative Jim Baird faces Democrat Drew Cox. And south to southeast, including the cities of Columbus, Greenwood, and Richmond, Republican U.S. Representative Jefferson Shreve will face Democrat Cindy Wirth. I'm Samantha Horton.
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0: From the New York Times, I'm Rachel Abrams, and this is The Daily. 2 weeks ago, we asked if you, or more specifically your kids, had questions for the Artemis II astronauts.
1: Hello, my name is Mateo.
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4: 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I'm 3 years old.
0: Kids definitely had questions.
4: How yummy was that food? I think they ate stars.
1: The moon made out of cheese.
5: How did you get to the moon without using Google Maps?
0: Kids wanted to know about life on board the spaceship, about the wonder and the vastness of space.
6: Were you scared? Because I would be scared.
7: Why did they go on the mission thing when it was super duper duper duper risky?
8: My question for the Artemis crew is, how do you think people will look back at this mission in 50 years?
0: And today, we posed these questions to the astronauts themselves. Reid Wiseman, Victor Glover, Christina Cook, and Jeremy Hansen, to learn what their mission to the moon was like, how it changed their perspective about life here on Earth, and whether it is possible to drink soda in space. It's Wednesday, May 6th. Crew of the Artemis II, welcome to The Daily.
9: Thank you.
10: Amazing.
9: Thank you.
0: Reid, Jeremy, Victor, Christina, you have been answering about 1,000 trillion questions since you got back from your mission to the moon. And that makes sense because space captivates us in a way that very few things do. And perhaps no group of people embraces the wonder and curiosity of space better than children. And so for that reason, we asked kids to submit questions to The Daily.
1: Can I go to space with you?
0: And we got so many responses, so many, more than in my entire time at The Daily.
11: Yes.
0: And
11: amazing.
0: A lot of kids, as you, I'm sure you've heard, they want to go to space too.
1: I'm going to be a grown-up. I'm going to be an astronaut too.
12: I'm saving up to go to space camp next summer.
13: What does it take to be an astronaut?
14: When you were a kid, did you guys ever imagine that you would go to the dark side of the moon?
15: I want to be an astronaut when I grow up. What is one piece of advice you can give me?
0: What would you tell a child about the qualities that allow you to do what you do, to be astronauts, and how a child might cultivate those? Reid, would you like to start?
9: I think curiosity and the wonder of nature. You cannot leave out the wonder of nature. Walk outside, look at a tree, watch a bird fly, watch water go around rocks as it's coming down a waterfall or a stream. Just any way you can look at nature.
0: Jeremy?
16: Persistence is another one we talk about a lot, because the one thing that we can all guarantee kids today, there are going to be challenges between you and your goal. And you're just going to have persistence to keep trying and let other people know where you're trying to go so they can help you.
0: Victor?
17: The number one thing I would say to a young person is being a good teammate.
0: Mm.
17: And the reason I would start with that one is because at the end of the day, you don't get to say if you're a good teammate. It's your teammates who say that. And so focusing on that, they can start practicing that today.
0: Mm-hmm. Christina?
11: Rounding out, there's so many left to choose from. I'm thinking about humility. I'm thinking about hard work, and I'm thinking about supporting the people around you.
0: So this was a historic trip, of course. You were gone for 10 days. You were farther than any human has ever been from Earth. You orbited the moon. You went to the far side of the moon. You lost contact with people back on Earth briefly. And we got a lot of questions about what that felt like. So here is a question from Colin in California.
18: My question for the astronauts of Artemis II is, how did it feel like to be on the dark side of the moon? Was it scary or was it adventurous?
0: Christina, scary or adventurous?
11: Wow. I would say in some ways, I would almost call it solemn. We had so much work to do, so we were also very busy, but we did know it needed to be commemorated amongst us when we were the four people out there by ourselves. And we did that. We took a moment and then we kind of got back to work.
0: But I can't imagine, Reid, that you're not up there looking at what you're looking at and being at least momentarily distracted from the very important work that you're doing.
9: He laughs because it's funny you asked me that question.
19: It turned out that Victor's
9: He didn't know his job before launch would be to always pull me away from the window back into the vehicle, but that did end up being his job. But when we're on the far side of the moon, first, for us, you know, the far side of the moon is often lit by the sun. Mm-hmm. Whenever we have a new moon here on Earth, that means that the far side is fully illuminated. And it was, as we're looking at the far side, it was the right side of the moon that was lit up, which was really special for us because human eyes, even though we went to the moon in the 1960s and 70s in the magnificent Apollo program, human eyes had never looked at what we were looking down on. We are gravitationally locked to only see the near side of the moon here. So we did take a moment, and then it was right back into the work.
17: I haven't found good words to describe it, but how it felt was overwhelming. It was all of the things. I mean, there were so many different emotions at the same time. I can't tell you how many times I heard something like, oh my God. And I think that was not in vain. That was an appropriate response for what was happening at that moment. It was so unreal.
0: And you have described yourself as a religious person. And so I wonder, did you have a singularly spiritual experience in those moments?
17: The whole thing. The entire mission to me was about God's glory. I think that at any point in the mission, you could go, look at that. That's kind of amazing. And we did not build that. The amazing spacecraft we were in that we built that allowed us to go do it. But it was like, we're next to the moon, which dwarfs us. And like, we didn't do that, right? Mm-hmm. That's just happened over billions of years. It's quite an amazing perspective to have.
0: All of that is very beautiful. But we did get one question that I think embodies a little bit of the skepticism that some people have about the cost-benefit analysis of space travel. So here is Isaac from Arlington, Virginia.
10: Hello, I'm 13. I'm a normal listener of The Daily. And I just want to know, why is it important that we are spending billions and billions of dollars on something? We're not even going to the moon, we're just looking at it.
0: I believe he said, why are we spending the money when we're not even landing on the moon? We are just looking at it. Jeremy, do you have a thought?
16: Yeah, sure. First of all, Isaac, I think it's a really important question to ask because we have a lot of problems here on the planet that we need to tackle. But I do see it from a different perspective. I see the genius that we bring together under the focus of a common goal and the solutions that people create that allow us to go out into deep space do benefit us here on the planet.
0: Well, we got questions that were about things that were much less serious and much more tangible than that.
19: Do you take bubble baths in space?
0: The kids were actually obsessed with every single part of your trip.
20: I wonder if the astronauts played any games on the spaceship, like tag or something, because they're floating.
21: And I was wondering if your ears pop.
22: How do you shower and clean yourself? Because at first that would smell really bad for four people in space.
23: Was it colder than you thought it would
24: be? Astronauts have to eat broccoli.
0: And they had a lot of questions about what you guys ate.
25: My question for the astronauts is, was the food in space as good as the food at your home on Earth?
26: Quick question for the astronauts. Do they have pizza parties up there?
27: How do you guys get food if there's no restaurant?
28: What do you eat in space for dessert?
29: Can you drink soda in space?
9: I'll take first stab at this. First, yes, we have broccoli. And it's actually delicious. Broccoli au gratin, one of my favorite things to eat. The food is magnificent. We have tortillas. You can put brisket on a tortilla. We have chicken and beans, broccoli, spicy green beans is another favorite. What were some of your favorites? Beets.
0: Yeah.
17: Kale salad.
9: And you may have seen we had Nutella. And taking Nutella and spreading it on a tortilla and then folding that in half, it almost made like a chocolate crepe. One of the coolest moments on that first day up there, I had some oatmeal and I didn't put quite enough water in it to rehydrate it. And so when I opened it, there was crumbs of oatmeal that just started floating out. And I don't mean like two crumbs. I mean like 10,000 crumbs of oatmeal. And I was very embarrassed. I've flown in space before. I shouldn't be making these mistakes. And instead of being annoyed, Victor just floats over and goes, oh, this is my favorite game. It just starts eating them all out of the floating area around me. It was really great.
0: That's amazing. I think there's actually a Simpsons episode where that exactly happens.
9: with Anna Chess. Yes.
30: Oh my God.
0: We did get a question about soda in space. How do you do that?
30: Soda, I haven't seen it happen successfully. I think there have been attempts, but for many astronauts, that's something that they crave when they get back. Wait, something bubbly.
0: What's the problem with carbonated beverages?
9: We tried, when I was on space station, we did try to drink carbonated beverages. Some of my Russian crewmates had a soda bottle and we couldn't even open the cap because the bubbles do not go to the top. They're just distributed throughout the entire thing.
0: Our next question is from Leonardo in New York City. It is about another aspect of daily life.
1: My big question for the Artemis 2 crew is, what does it feel like to sleep upside down in space when there is no gravity? Also, is there gravity in your dreams? Thanks. I want to be an astrophysicist when I grow up.
9: Love that.
17: Wow. Great question. I think one of the great things about being in weightlessness is there is no upside down. Mm-hmm. It all feels the same.
30: Mm, it's all convention. What do you call the floor and what do you call the ceiling? Could be anything.
0: Yeah. Wow. Did you have to strap yourself in some way? And did anybody ever bump into anybody else in their sleep?
9: I'm sorry, Jeremy.
0: Yes. It was you? He just yes, outed you? Yes.
9: No, it was me. Oh. Out of here.
16: Well, we kind of slept like almost as if we were in bunk beds. So like two this way, but in opposite directions. And I ended up sort of in this middle space with Reed and Victor underneath me. But at one point, I made the mistake of saying, I kind of like how like I float around and I move around. And so once I said that, then Reed would just kick me and I would let him float, bounce around for a bit. And then I would just be drifting off and then I get another kick and then go for another ride.
0: The second part of Leonardo's question was, is there gravity in your dreams?
30: I think we all dreamed that we were floating at different times. Mm-hmm. And one really neat thing that happened, I think, to all of us was when we got back and woke up in our beds at home, we all felt like we were floating for a little while.
0: Wow. Yes.
17: Yeah.
0: So you obviously traveled more than 250,000 miles away from people that you love and your home. And we got a lot of questions from kids about what that distance might have felt like. This one is from Aiden. He's 8 years old, and he lives in Santa Cruz Mountains, California.
2: My question is for Reed, Victor, Christina, and Jeremy. How did you feel when you were that far away from Earth? Was it lonely?
0: Was it lonely, Reed?
9: You are flying with great friends. And so I never really felt lonely, but I definitely felt some fear. You are so far away and you're trusting this vehicle, and ours handled marvelously well. But if something went wrong out there, it could be a very tough day. So that to me was always in the back of my mind.
16: I didn't feel lonely at all. But what I did get this new sense of is how everything is sort of distributed in our galaxy. When you look up in the night sky, every star you see in our night sky is in our galaxy. This is one galaxy in the entire universe. And the Earth and the Moon and seeing them and just seeing how they're juxtaposed, I have such a hard time explaining it to people, but it was very different than I expected.
17: I didn't feel lonely, but I felt longing for Earth. It's all of the people I love, and space is emptiness. There is no air. There's a lot of nothing.
9: I don't know that this will relate, but if you look at the crescent moon, it's rounded and it stops where the sun goes to shadow. But when you look at a crescent earth, the same thing happens, but the edge of the earth just extends a little bit longer. And if you look at it, you realize the extension right there, this tiny, it's like two little tiny whiskers coming off the edge of earth. It's the whole atmosphere. It's everything that keeps us alive. You really sense fragility. You just sense such a special little tiny thing right there, that atmosphere. You can just tell the moon cannot sustain life, but Earth can.
0: We're going to take a very quick break. And when we come back, I'm going to present questions to you about the number one topic that we got questions about.
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0: This is The Daily. I'm Rachel Abrams. Back to my conversation with the Artemis II astronauts, who answered children's questions about their historic mission to the moon.
30: It probably does not come as a surprise that the number one topic we got questions about was the bathroom.
9: Of course.
30: And so we want to play you a very small number of questions that we got about this topic.
6: My name's Atticus. I'm 4 3/4. And how do they poop or pee in space?
7: How do they go potty in space?
8: How do you go to the bathroom in space?
10: How do the astronauts use
11: What is it like to go to the bathroom in space?
12: And you guys have any privacy?
13: How do you poop?
14: Who farts the most in space?
15: Does the poop go up or down?
18: And where does it go?
15: Did you poop in space and did it float?
19: I was wondering what you did while your toilet was broken on the spaceship.
31: Where do you float while your toilet paper? Where do you go poo-poo?
30: Okay, Artemis crew, the children have spoken.
0: The children need
30: They demand
0: to know.
30: Answers. Well, there was a lot of, does it go up? Does it go down? Where does it go? If it's going up, you have a problem. And you did something wrong. Because you're right, we don't have gravity to naturally bring all the things where they need to go. Uh-huh. But what we do instead is we create an entrainment with kind of like a suction / fan. It's not very, very strong, like a vacuum cleaner or anything. I was about to say, is it like sitting on a vacuum? Is that what this is? It's enough to make everything go where it should go if you do everything right.
16: So if it gets stored in a tank and then that gets vented to space.
0: Okay.
16: The capability to vent it to space clogged and that failed. And so we needed to go to a backup method, which is these just very simple tubes that you can connect to a port on the side of the spacecraft and vent them to space.
9: It was definitely a challenge for us. And we lived that way the whole entire time.
30: And what's the privacy situation here with all of this?
8: For a capsule, pretty good. There is a separate toilet area with a door. It's in the floor. Uh-huh. So you get to float in there and you can close it off. It's actually pretty good. It's one private space we had other than putting on headphones, which was a signal that you might want a little privacy.
30: We could not talk about questions from kids without a question about aliens. So we have one.
10: Hello, my name is Celine. I'm 8 years old and I live in California, but I want to live in New Jersey. So I have a question for you guys, the Artemis II. Is there other life out there, aka aliens? And did your experience on the dark side of the moon change your answer? Yeah, that's it. Bye!
30: Jeremy?
16: Oh, well, so it's pretty hard to fathom that there's not alien life out there. If you look at the closest neighboring galaxy, which is Andromeda, let's say there's this amazing civilization there. They have the most extraordinary telescopes and they're looking at Earth right now while we're chatting. What do they see? They see us a couple hundred thousand years ago. And so we're not here.
30: Hmm.
16: That's our closest neighboring galaxy. So it gives you an idea of how hard it is to look for life in the universe. It's just really far away, even at the speed of light.
9: You realize if we found alien life out there and we came back and reported on it, NASA would never have a budget issue for the rest of eternity. Right. So yeah. Trust me.
30: That is one good argument. I'm not going to argue with that.
8: Also, we tell Reed not to say things all the time, and he does. So
9: true.
30: We have one more question about your experience while you were actually in space.
11: This is Clara Jones, age 9, of Dallas, Texas. What was the most beautiful thing you saw?
30: Victor, would you like to start?
17: Oh, I'm sorry to be boring on this, but it's the Earth.
30: Wow.
17: It just stood out. It was so different. The colors, the shapes, our planet looks alive. Mm. Even though we can't see human structures and boats and roads, it looks alive because the swirls change. Mm. And it demands your attention. When you see it out the window, you have to stare at it.
30: I have one last question for you guys, which is, I think most people believe you when you say that nobody could understand this experience. You had something wonderful happen and you're going to carry it with you for the rest of your lives and we're just not going to get it. But I also wonder whether being up there with no life
0: gave you a renewed appreciation or wonder for what I think is sort of the unlikely scenario of life down on Earth and just all the things that had to come together for us to even be here right now.
30: 1,000%.
9: Absolutely.
30: That was one of the biggest takeaways, because when you look out and you see the Earth, tiny Earth, and you mostly see blackness around it, you recognize what an completely unlikely scenario this is and how precious it is. There is some such thing as a global scale, and we have a choice as to what we do with that.
16: I think what I sort of wanted to end with is just a gratitude to people who paid attention to the mission, because we have a choice of where we put our energy and our attention.
30: Our world, our choice.
0: Crew of Artemis 2, it has been such a pleasure, and congratulations.
17: Thank you.
9: Thank you.
30: Thank you.
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12: 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I'm Jacob Keebler. Marketplace is next. 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A discussion of the April jobs report, which is coming out on Friday. 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
23: In Los Angeles, I'm Kai Rizdal. It is Wednesday today, the 6th of May. Good as always to have you along, everybody. We're going to start with jobs because, well, you got to choose. And there was some labor market news this morning. The payroll processing company ADP says private employers added 109,000 jobs last month, more than expected, also nearly double the March number. The official tally, as you might remember, comes Friday from the Labor Department. It will be the latest update in a topsy-turvy start to this labor market year. Good thing, then, that we've got Marketplace's Mitchell Hartman to make sense of it all for us.
2: Economists' predictions for April job creation are all over the map, from 50,000 on up. Bill Adams at Fifth Third Commercial Bank is predicting 120,000 new jobs after the bullish report on private sector growth from ADP.
4: Employers added jobs at the fastest pace since early 2025. Jobless claims ticking lower in recent weeks. Another sign that people who are losing jobs are finding them relatively quickly.
2: True, the Iran war and soaring oil prices are a major source of uncertainty for employers going forward. But Adams says after holding back on hiring in the face of tariff uncertainty last year, many businesses are now feeling more confident.
4: With tailwinds from tax cuts at the turn of the year, increases in government spending, and then the Fed's rate cuts in late 2025, I think a lot of businesses feel they are ready to move forward with some hiring that they may have delayed in 2025.
2: There are worrying signs in the mix of jobs the economy's creating, says Dan North at credit insurer Allianz Trade.
5: What growth there has been in jobs has mostly come in one industry, healthcare.
2: Driven largely by the needs of aging baby boomers.
5: That to me is a little bit fragile. Gosh, what would it be if we didn't have an aging population? Well, then you'd have to wonder, where is the growth coming from?
2: Another cause for concern, deteriorating wage growth, says Dean Baker at the Center for Economic and Policy Research. Back in 2024 and 2025, average hourly earnings were rising around 4% a year. But by March 2026, wage gains had fallen to just 3.5%. At the same time, inflation was spiking from the Iran war.
6: In a context where inflation is somewhere around 3%, you're talking about real wage growth going to near zero.
2: Eroding workers' purchasing power. I'm Mitchell Hartman for Marketplace.
23: Wall Street today, broken record, though I may sound like, traders do seem to be thinking, again, that the war is almost over. We will have the details when we do the numbers.